That's a brand new song from The Pineapple Thief on Out of the Box. The British band has been recording since 1999, and they're about to release their 25th album. It's a song from it called Hold the Ashes. We heard Peter Gabriel right before that. The Pineapple Thief ain't got nothing on him. He's been around since the early 70s, of course, as the founding member of Genesis. But his next album will be called OI, and he's been releasing a song every month from it on the full moon of every month. And that was the most recent one called One by One. And Eels started off that set with their new song, I'm on Standby. 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It's all new rock, Americana, and blues. And from her new album, due out in stores tomorrow, here's Maggie Rose and Gentle Man on Out of the Box.

That's the Womack Sisters on Out of the Box, who will be releasing their debut album tomorrow. And they've put out a couple of songs ahead of it, and that was one of them called If I Let You. Finishing up a whole set of new releases, all by female artists. We heard Rhiannon Giddens before that with Carolina Rain. That'll be on her next album. B.B. Stockwell has just put out her second release. It's an 8-song EP that includes that song called Ant Farm. And I started off that set with Maggie Rose. Her new album comes out tomorrow, too, and that was a song from it called Gentleman. I'm Paul Shagrew, and I'll play you a song that I'm really excited about because it's the first time ever that two of my favorite acts have collaborated with each other. Steve Earle and Los Lobos have just released a new song called Volver Salero on Out of the Box.

0: That's Jess Williamson on Out of the Box. She's released two albums so far, and her next one comes out in October. That was a song from it called Goodbye to All That. We heard the legendary British folk singer Richard Thompson, who has got a new song that he's just released called Cocaine Walking, Blues Talking. And I started off that set with the first time ever collaboration between two acts who have had very similar careers, Steve Earle and Los Lobos, two of my favorite acts, as a matter of fact. And their new song is a mostly English language song, except for the title and the chorus. It's called Volbera Salara. I'm Paul Shagru, and I'll play you a song now from the album of the week. In fact, I'll do a whole set from the new Mountain Goats album called Days. This is a song called Woodstock. But as they say in the beginning of the song, it's not the one you're thinking of. On Out of the Box.
1: Not

dawn. 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Young man with a microphone

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Stand before the people.

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See the massive starlings throbbing forward on the green. I've heard it said it's hard to tell when all your love's in vain. Shirtless before God, yell about cocaine. 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Shirtless before God, yell about

The last message you get will be clear. The last message you get will be clear. It's been foggy of late, but just you wait, cause on the last day, well, you know what the prophets say. Keep a good thought in your mind.

That's the Mountain Goats on Out of the Box with a whole set from the album of the week called Days. It's their second album during the past year. John Darnielle is quite the songwriter. In fact, he's also a novelist. And that was a song from the new album called Last Day. We heard Shallow Grave and a song called Woodstock from the album starting off that set. I'm Paul Shagrew. I've got time for one more set and we'll go out playing the blues as I get ready to do a shot of the blues tomorrow night starting at 8 o'clock. I've got an all acoustic show planned for tomorrow night, but we're going to rock it out with this last set. We'll start it up with Chris O'Leary and one of my favorite songs from his new album, Blue Collar. Here's Daddy Was a Wolf Man on Out of the Box.

nothing I can do to please her. Make this young thing feel satisfied. I'm gonna say something to you. Don't care if you get mad. You about the prettiest little thing

0: playing the blues to finish up Out of the Box tonight. That's an old Muddy Waters song redone by John Primer and friends, including Carlos Johnson doing the lead vocals on She's 19 Years Old. Danielle Nicole collaborated with Luther Dickinson of North Mississippi All-Stars on a new song called Take Me Back right before that. And Chris O'Leary started off that set with Daddy Was a Wolfman from his new album. And that's going to do it for me, Paul Chagrud. Thanks for listening tonight. Join me for A Shot of the Blues tomorrow night. And the Saturday edition of Out of the Box is Saturday afternoons from 1 until 5.
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Nicely done. Love this band. They're called Band of Other Brothers. And the CD is called Look Up. The track there called The Rabbit. And that gets us into our Sennett in Session show. Hi, everyone. I'm Jay Sennett. I'm the host and producer for the show. As always, thank you for listening to 89.5 WHRV HD Norfolk, 88.5 WHRG HD Gloucester Point, 90.1 WHRX HD Nassauwetix, 91.9 WHREHD Eastville, and 88.1 WHRL Emporia. Thanks so much for tuning in. Hope you had a great day. Time for jazz. So let's get back to the music. Guitarist Sergio Pereira from the Colors of Time release with a track he wrote called So They Sleep on 89.5.

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Yeah, nicely done. Some world jazz music there from a group called Chroma. And the CD is called Music on the Edge, featuring drumming great Dennis Chambers, percussionist, vocalist Mino Sanelu, Randy Brecker, Mike Stern, Mark Egan. Bunch of different players on this project. Came out on CTI Records several years back. And pianist Christian Sands from the Embracing Dawn release, a track he wrote called Ain't That the Same, Christian Sands. And the Manhattan Transfer from the Chick Corea Songbook. Nice rendition of Chick Corea's classic, Armando's Rumba, or one of his classics. Chick has several classics. And Brazilian guitarist Sergio Pereira from the Colors of Time release, a piece he wrote called So They Sleep. I'm Jay Sennett. We're underway with Sennett in Session. I'm the host and producer for the show. Thank you so much for tuning in. Hoping you are enjoying the set so far. Here's Lou Rawls, actually, who became a superstar in the soul R&B genre, but he was singing jazz and blues long before that. And this is an example of some of that early blues jazz singing from Lou Rawls, from the great jazz vocalists Sing Ellington and Strayhorn.

The legendary pianist Ahmad Jamal from the Ahmad Jamal Trio released live at the Pershing. Poinciana, kind of a hit for them, actually, in the late 50s, Ahmad Jamal. And Lou Rawls from the great jazz vocalist sing Duke Ellington, Billy Strayhorn. I Ain't Got Nothing But the Blues starting that set. Send It in Session right here on 89.5. Here's trombonist Doug Beavers and the Doug Beavers 9 from the Two Shades of Nude release with Blues on the Corner to start this set.

Yeah, that's organist Dr. Lonnie Smith from the Spiral release with Frame for the Blues, closing out the set of two, and the Doug Beavers Nine from Two Shades of Nude with Blues on the Corner, kicking off that set. I'm Jay Sennett, Sennett in Session here at 89.5 WHRV HD Norfolk, 88.5 WHRG HD Gloucester Point, 90.1 WHRX HD Nassauwetix, 91.9 WHRE HD Eastville, and 88.1 WHRL Emporia. Here's trumpeter Sean Jones from No Need for Words into the set.

Yeah, Carlos Enríquez and the big band from Monk Conclaves, El Son de Tio, wrapping up the set of two, and trumpeter Sean Jones from No Need for Words with Look and See, starting that set. We're underway with jazz right here on 89.5. The program's heard Monday through Thursday nights from 9 until 1, Saturday mornings, midnight until 4, and Sunday afternoons from 1 till 5, Senate in Session. Here's pianist-composer Christoph Steifel from Ancient Longing into the set.

That's the legendary vocalist Carmen McRae from a record she put out back in 1986 called Any Old Time, It Could Happen to You, the standard wrapping up the set of three. Carmen was also a really good piano player, and many of those singers were. Sarah Vaughan was a fantastic piano player. Shirley Horn, fantastic piano player. I'm not saying Ella didn't play piano. I don't know. I've never really heard her play piano, but many of these great singers were also, you know, pretty. Aretha Franklin, another one, fantastic piano player, which certainly helps your singing. That's for sure, you know. And you know, I always tell my students or any instrumentalist other than a piano player, you should always learn something about the piano. You know, I'm a drummer, so, you know, I've spent a lot of time at the piano. I write from the piano. If you're a guitar player, I still say you should learn something about the piano, because everything is there, you know, the harmony, melody, rhythm, all these things are there, you know, the construction, chordal thing, the whole, you know, everything is right there in front of you. And, you know, you develop your hearing, your ears, all those things, man. Yeah. If you're a music student out there, definitely learn something on the piano. I don't mean a song, theoretically speaking. You know, and not even so much technically, but just get yourself to a point where, you know, you understand the piano, you understand harmony, theory, all these things. And before that, Makoto Ozone and the No Name Horses Big Band from the Jungle release with the title track, and Christoph Stiefel from Ancient Longing, Balboa, the name of the track starting the set. Send It In Session Jazz right here on 89.5. Here's a piece I think most of you will recognize.

Beautifully done. John Abercrombie, guitarist John Abercrombie from Come Together, the guitar tribute to the Beatles. And I Love Her, the track wrapping up the set. And Chuck Mangione live at the Hollywood Bowl with Big Hit for Him. This is the live version of Feel So Good. He had a pretty big hit with that track many years ago. The late, great Chuck Mangione. I'm Jay Sennett. You're listening to Jazz on Sennett in Session. Here's guitarist Juan Carlos Quintero from The Story of Love with a track he wrote called Poodle Mambo.

That saxophonist Steve Wilson from Enduring Sonnets, Helen's Song, wrapping up the set of three. And pianist Matt Baker from Almost Blue with A Beautiful Friendship, also featuring saxophonist Joel Fromm. And guitarist Juan Carlos Quintero from The Story of Love with Poodle Mambo, original composition starting that set. Send it in session right here at 89.5 WHRV HD Norfolk, 88.5 WHRG HD Gloucester Point, 90.1 WHRX HD Nassauwetix, 91.9 WHRE HD Eastville, and 88.1 WHRL Emporia. Saxophonist Joshua Redman up next from Spirit of the Moment. Jigga Jug, the track to start the set.

That's the Sula No Jazz Orchestra from the Nomad release with a track called Hear the Light. And bassist Avishai Cohen from his trio release Arvoles, Cimanero, the track. You know, looking at these titles and these names, I'm just reminded of how worldly jazz has become. You know, the different mix of cultures and all the, you know, how all these things are merging together. It's a beautiful thing, really is. But you know, when you start getting into pronunciations and all these things, it's a little tricky sometimes. But glad to see it, man. People all over the world playing and loving this music. Roberta Gamberini, who's Italian, you know, she's from Italy, from this Disney collection, Everybody Wants to Be a Cat. And we heard Roberta singing Alice in Wonderland. And saxophonist Joshua Redman with his quartet, swinging record. This is, man, Spirit of the Moment, live at the Vanguard. Peter Martin at the piano, Brian Blade drums, Chris Thomas bass, and the track there called Jigga Jug, saxophonist Joshua Redman. Jazz right here in 89.5. Here's vocalist Mark Winkler from I'm With You with the title track.

the folks what has, the oil wells and all that jazz. But baby, I'm with you. Ain't with the upper crust. The store club is not a must.

or club. It's not a must, but baby, I'm with you. Crazy mixed up you.

That's drummer-composer Marvin Smitty Smith, who spent many years as the Tonight Show drummer with the Kevin Eubanks, when Kevin Eubanks was leading the band, when Jay Leno was doing the hosting for the Tonight Show. Smitty played many years in that band with Kevin. Great writer and arranger and a fantastic drummer. The Road Less Traveled, the CD, and the track called The Neighborhood. Smitty doing all the writing and arranging. And vocalist Katina de Luna from her CD, The Brazilian Project, with her take on Girl from Ipanema. Arrangement by her husband, keyboardist Otmero Ruiz. And Cannonball Adderley with Miles Davis and Company from the a Blue Note collection that they call the best Blue Note album in the world. You know, it's a classic Blue Note material on this stuff. And many thought this particular track's from a Miles Davis date. It was actually Miles's record, but there was some sort of contractual quagmire, and they billed it with Cannonball Adderley as his date. Something Else was the original record that this was released on, Autumn Leaves, this version of Autumn Leaves. Little twist on some history there. And Mark Winkler, vocalist Mark Winkler, I'm With You, the CD with the title track. Send It In Session right here on 89.5 WHRV HD Norfolk, 88.5 WHRG HD Gloucester Point, 90.1 WHRX HD Nassauwetix, 91.9 WHRE HD Eastville, and 88.1 WHRL Emporia. Your saxophone is Mark Shim from the Turbulent Flow release, a track he calls Jive Ones.

Nice writing and arranging, playing too, from the Unhinged Sextet. Clarity, the name of the record. Far From East, the name of the track. And Pat Metheny and the group from Travels, from the track As Falls Wichita, So Falls Wichita Falls. The live version of that, they actually released a studio version of that, Pat Metheny and Lyle Mays, but this is with the Pat Metheny group, Travels, on ECM Records. And Mark Shim from Turbulent Flow with Jive Ones starting that set. In the home stretch now of the program, our final set starts with the Yellow Jackets from one of their live releases called 25. 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

When the light of day fades into the sea,

Saxophonist Scott Hamilton wrapping up the set from Nocturnes and Serenades with Isn't It a Pity? Sarah Vaughan from Sarah Sings for Lovers, You Are Too Beautiful, The Royal Bobsters from Party of Four, On a Misty Night in the Gypsy, and the Yellow Jackets from 25 with Greenhouse starting the set. Wrapping up this edition of Send It in Session, I'm Jay Sennett. Thank you for listening to 89.5 WHRV HD Norfolk, 88.5 WHRG HD Gloucester Point, 90.1 WHRX HD Nassauwetics, 91.9 WHRE HD Eastville, and 88.1 WHRL Emporia. Hope you enjoyed the show. Time for me to wrap it up and head on out. Amina Figueroa taking us to the top of the hour, but more great programming coming your way right here on 89.5. Please stay with us.

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1: And this is WHRV. I'm Christy Walsh, broadcasting from right here in Norfolk, Virginia. Very glad to be with you this Friday morning. Coming up in about 10 minutes, we've got the Marketplace Morning Report. What factors are contributing to the U.S. federal deficit this year? We hope to get answers. That plus all the morning's business news up in 10 on the Marketplace Morning Report right here on 89.5 WHRV.
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1: It's an overcast morning at 79 degrees. It is going to be partly sunny today with a high near 92, but that heat index yucko is going to make it feel like it's 103 degrees. 40% chance for rain and thunderstorms, mainly in the afternoon, and the rain chances could continue into the night with a low around 75 degrees. Partly sunny tomorrow with a high near 87 and a slight chance of rain in the afternoon.
3: Education Matters, WHRV's ongoing series that examines issues facing today's classrooms, returns this Monday with Suffolk City School Superintendent Dr. John B. Gordon. Dr. Gordon has been at the helm of the division since 2019 and recently was named as State Superintendent of the Year for the Commonwealth of Virginia. What advice does he have for a successful school year? We're taking your calls. It's Education Matters, Monday at noon, here on 89.5.
5: Good morning, I'm Leila Fadel. In the new movie, The End of Oak Street, a family struggles to survive against dinosaurs. That family has a dog, Starbuck, and when the trailer released, people online had one question. Does Starbuck survive? Co-star Anne Hathaway saw the concern. In an interview, she said any movie that features a dog's death should automatically be rated R. She didn't officially confirm that Starbuck makes it, but if it's any hint, the movie's rated PG-13. It's Morning Edition.
6: 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From the estate of Joan B. Kroc, whose bequest serves as an enduring investment in the future of public radio, and seeks to help NPR be the model for high-quality journalism in the 21st century. And from the John D. and Catherine T. MacArthur Foundation at macfound.org.
0: This is Morning Edition from NPR News. I'm Michelle Martin.
5: And I'm Leila Fadel. President Trump celebrated moves his administration made this week to restrict health care for transgender youth. That includes a new Medicaid policy, a report, and a short documentary. In a post on Truth Social, Trump said, quote, "Please remember this when you're casting your vote in the midterm elections in November," unquote. NPR's Selena Simmons-Duffin has more.
7: The first action on transgender youth came on Tuesday when the Department of Health and Human Services issued a final rule to block federal dollars from paying for gender-affirming care for young people who are enrolled in Medicaid or the Children's Health Insurance Program. Dr. Mehmet Oz, the administrator of the Centers for Medicare and Medicaid Services, made a social media video about it.
8: When the harms of sex-rejecting procedures are so serious and the evidence is weak, the government cannot keep signing these checks.
7: The rule is a big deal, says Katie Keith of Georgetown Law. She calls it unprecedented.
9: I'm not aware of any other times that the federal government has prohibited federal funds in this way for a specific patient population with a particular diagnosis.
7: Then on Thursday, the administration released a report called Wolves in White Coats that featured the stories of young people who had detransitioned and accused doctors and hospitals of being driven by greed. Administration officials then cited that report when they referred dozens of healthcare providers to the HHS Inspector General for investigation over billing codes. Vice President J.D. Vance and other officials made a video about that.
10: These allegations are crazy, and they demand investigation.
7: Finally, also on Thursday, HHS released a 12-minute documentary, also called Wolves in White Coats, narrated by Assistant Secretary for Health, Dr. Brian Christine.
11: Every year, American families are misled by activists, physicians, and mental health practitioners into making the biggest mistake of their child's life.
7: After all this came out, NPR spoke to the mother of a transgender teenager who's on Medicaid in California. She asked NPR not to use her voice on air because she fears her family could be targeted or her children could be taken away by the federal administration. She asked to be called by her initials, AW. She tells NPR the narrative about doctors driven by greed, forcing families to make decisions, couldn't be further from her experience. She says her child's care has been slow and thoughtful, and the idea that doctors are driven by profit is, quote, laughable because the population is so small. Lindsay Dawson makes the same point. She's director of LGBTQ health policy at the nonpartisan health policy organization, KFF.
12: It's very unlikely that providers are engaging this work solely to generate revenue.
7: When it comes to the new Medicaid rule, Dawson says some Democratic states are vowing to make up the cost. The federal government won't be paying anymore, including California, where AW lives. But AW is still worried. She says, quote, "It's heartbreaking and devastating to have your child used as basically a political football," unquote. Jennifer Levi, senior attorney with GLAD Law, expects the rule to face legal challenges.
13: This has to be seen in the broader context of this long, ongoing attack on the transgender community.
7: So far, she says, the Trump administration has had a lot of losses on this issue in court, which may be why, in addition to making policy, the administration is also making videos. Selena Simmons-Duffin, NPR News.
5: 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I'm Leila Fadel.
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1: 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Congressional analysts are skeptical that Newport News Shipbuilding has the surplus capacity needed to fulfill the Trump administration's mandate for new battleships. Plus, volunteers around Hampton Roads spend each month lending time during their weekends to pick and arrange flowers that have been rescued from trash bins. And a contract dispute between Sentara Health and Anthem Insurance could negatively affect nearly 380,000 Anthem members across Virginia. 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
14: 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Thanks so much.
3: 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It's all happening on The Best of Pickin'. 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I hope you'll join me.
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16: From Marketplace in Los Angeles, I'm Nova Safo in for Kimberly Adams. Good morning. The U.S. budget picture for 2026 is looking quite challenging. The federal government has already borrowed almost $2 trillion with a T dollars so far this fiscal year, and it's on track to borrow even more before the year is over, adding to a ballooning deficit. Marketplace's Nancy Marshall-Genzer looks at what's contributing to the government's shortfall.
18: The Congressional Budget Office estimates the federal budget deficit was $1.8 trillion just for the first 10 months of the government's fiscal year, which ends September 30th. Maya McGinnis, president of the Committee for a Responsible Federal Budget, says just in July,
19: the country borrowed $432 billion. That's $14 billion a day.
18: What's causing all the red ink this year? On the one hand, there's less money coming in because of tax cuts in last year's big tax and spending bill. Nancy Vandenhouten is lead economist at Oxford Economics.
20: We had an extra strong tax refund season. You know, we've seen a big drop in corporate taxes because of the law.
18: On the other hand, the government is spending more. Among the biggest drivers of the deficit, Medicare, Social Security, and interest on our national debt, which is about to hit $40 trillion, according to Jessica Riedel, tax and budget fellow at the Brookings Institution.
21: The debt is bigger than the economy right now, which has never happened in American history outside of World War II.
18: Riedel says there are no easy solutions. Everything has to be on the table. Her suggestions? Hiking Social Security payroll taxes for high earners, raising the retirement age, and trimming benefits for high-income seniors. I'm Nancy Marshall-Genzer for Marketplace.
16: Despite the challenges Nancy just mentioned, the credit rating agency Fitch is maintaining its AA+ rating on federal debt. It cited the U.S. economy's resiliency and the dollar's status as the world's reserve currency. Fitch also expects the federal deficit to widen to 7.4% of the entire U.S. economic output. All three credit rating agencies previously downgraded U.S. debt one notch, citing increased borrowing and deficits. Let's do the numbers. Japan's Nikkei closed up 0.6% today to close out the week up 4.5%. The Shanghai Composite Index was flat, ending the week down 0.4%. In London, the FTSE is down 0.1%. Dow, S&P, and NASDAQ futures are mixed. The Dow future down about 77 points. The 10-year Treasury yield is at 4.65%. It started the week at 4.72%.

0: 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Just ahead on NewsHour, BBC Chief International Correspondent Lise Doucette is in Afghanistan meeting the women and girls defying the Taliban's effort to restrict their lives. Also, the construction workers in Belgium who stumbled on millions of dollars worth of gold. 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
1: Francesca Hong, the Wisconsin Democrat who negged Thanksgiving, lost her primary to a moderate Dem this week. And it seems like even AOC is acknowledging Democrats may have taken the rhetoric a little too far in the past.
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15: From Marketplace in Los Angeles, I'm Nova Safo in for Kimberly Adams. Good morning. The U.S. budget picture for 2026 is looking quite challenging. The federal government has already borrowed almost $2 trillion so far this fiscal year, and it's on track to borrow even more before the year is over, adding to a ballooning deficit. Marketplace's Nancy Marshall-Genzer looks at what's contributing to the government's shortfall.
17: The Congressional Budget Office estimates the federal budget deficit was $1.8 trillion just for the first 10 months of the government's fiscal year, which ends September 30th. Maya McGinnis, president of the Committee for a Responsible Federal Budget, says just in July,
18: the country borrowed $432 billion. That's $14 billion a day.
17: What's causing all the red ink this year? On the one hand, there's less money coming in because of tax cuts in last year's big tax and spending bill. Nancy Vandenhouten is lead economist at Oxford Economics.
19: We had an extra strong tax refund season. You know, we've seen a big drop in corporate taxes because of the law.
17: On the other hand, the government is spending more. Among the biggest drivers of the deficit, Medicare, Social Security, and interest on our national debt, which is about to hit $40 trillion, according to Jessica Riedel, tax and budget fellow at the Brookings Institution.
20: The debt is bigger than the economy right now, which has never happened in American history outside of World War II.
17: Riedel says there are no easy solutions. Everything has to be on the table. Her suggestions? Hiking Social Security payroll taxes for high earners, raising the retirement age, and trimming benefits for high-income seniors. I'm Nancy Marshall-Genzer for Marketplace.
15: Despite the challenges Nancy just mentioned, the credit rating agency Fitch is maintaining its AA-plus rating on federal debt. It cited the U.S. economy's resiliency and the dollar status as the world's reserve currency. Also, we just got the Census Bureau's estimate of retail sales for July, an unexpected drop and a significant one, down 0.6%. Forecasters were expecting a slight advance as this year's higher tax refunds run out. Let's do the numbers. Japan's Nikkei closed up 0.6%. It ends the week up 4.5%. The Shanghai Composite Index was flat, closing out the week down 0.4%. In London, the FTSE is up 0.1%. Dow, S&P, and NASDAQ futures are mixed. The Dow future down about 85 points. The 10-year Treasury yield is at 4.65%. It started the week at 4.72%.

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2: 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Mostly sunny today with a high temperature near 92. Chance for showers, possible thunderstorms developing this afternoon, continuing on and off throughout the course of the evening and overnight with a low dropping back around 75. Sunny on Saturday, highs near 88. Overnight Saturday night dropping back into the lower 70s.
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5: And I'm Barry Graham.
4: We highlight the week's news and stories happening all over Hampton Roads. We've got the latest regional news to wrap up your week. In today's program, congressional analysts are skeptical that Newport News Shipbuilding has the surplus capacity needed to fulfill the Trump administration's mandate for new battleships.
5: Folks around Hampton Roads spend each month volunteering their weekends by picking and arranging flowers rescued from trash bins.
6: Me being a dumpster diver and hate to see waste, I've been eco-friendly and sustainable for years before it became popular. I gathered up everything that I could gather.
4: And a contract dispute between Sentara Health and Anthem Insurance could negatively affect nearly 380,000 Anthem members across Virginia.
5: We'll get into these stories and more, but first, this news update from NPR.
7: Live from NPR News in Washington, I'm Janine Herbst. In New York, Luigi Mangione has pleaded guilty to federal stalking charges connected to the death of United Healthcare CEO Brian Thompson. Prosecutors say the 28-year-old tracked Thompson down and shot him on a Manhattan sidewalk in 2024. He was charged by both federal and state prosecutors with ambushing the 50-year-old Thompson. Earlier this year, a judge struck down federal charges that could have brought the death penalty. Mangione still faces murder charges in a state trial set to begin next month, but his legal team is now expected to argue for the judge to toss those charges, given the federal guilty plea. President Trump's military campaign against Iran hasn't gone the way he promised it would. The administration now says it's getting ready to wage economic warfare, and ordinary Iranians say they will bear the brunt of that pain. NPR's Hadil Al-Shalchi has more from Turkey.
8: All Iranians NPR spoke to in Van agreed on one thing. Their country has become expensive. A tray of 30 eggs is now $5, double what it was about a month ago. Cooking oil is $3 for a 30-ounce bottle. That jumped about 30% in a month. A personal trainer who just arrived from Tehran said she can't afford much there anymore.
9: Like travel, like buying clothes, like... For example, I eat a lot of protein a day. Now I have to limit that.
8: She didn't want to be identified for fear of retribution from the regime. She said that people in Tehran were tense and on edge because of uncertainty, and the only hope for a future was to emigrate from Iran. Hadil Al-Shalchi, NPR News, Van, Turkey.
7: A new generation of small nuclear reactors could come online in the next few years. Company successfully turned on 4 reactors this summer, but public opinion remains split. Hannah Merzbach of the Mountain West News Bureau has more.
10: A March Gallup poll shows 53% of Americans oppose having a local nuclear plant. Vicky O'Hara is not among them. She owns a bar in Atomic City outside of Idaho National Lab, the center of U.S. nuclear research.
11: I live 10 miles away, and I'm fine. I'm not glowing in the dark. there's nothing to be scared of.
10: But nuclear safety experts are worried the Trump administration's fast-tracking of permits could lead to mistakes. The administration sees nuclear power as one way to meet rising energy demand. While many Americans don't want a plant in their backyard, polling also shows growing support for the U.S. emphasizing nuclear power more broadly. For NPR News, I'm Hannah Merzbach in Jackson, Wyoming.
7: Wall Street is trading lower at this hour. The Dow is down 140 points. The Nasdaq down 105 points. The S&P 500 is down 13. 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The Trump administration is asking the Supreme Court to allow the White House to continue construction on its $400 million ballroom project while it appeals a lower court's order to halt the work. A 3-judge panel from the U.S. Court of Appeals for the District of Columbia Circuit ruled last week that President Trump has to stop the ballroom's construction because Congress hasn't approved the project. The panel's majority says Trump doesn't have the unilateral authority to build a 90,000-square-foot ballroom where the White House's east wing stood before he ordered its demolition last fall. Yet another summer surge of COVID-19 is underway around the country. That's according to the latest data from the Centers for Disease Control and Prevention. NPR's Rob Stein has more.
12: COVID cases are increasing again nationwide, with the most activity in the South and West, but also inching up in the Northeast and Midwest. The good news is that the levels of virus are still very low, and so far, this year's wave seems to be continuing the trend of getting milder each summer, sending fewer people to the hospital and causing fewer deaths. But the virus is expected to continue increasing for weeks, so health experts are advising people to consider masking up if they're in crowded places like airports and to get one of the updated vaccines when they become available in the fall. Rob Stein, NPR News.
7: And I'm Janine Herbst, and you're listening to NPR News from Washington.
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2: I'm Mary Graham with these news headlines. Virginia Beach City Council deferred a vote this week on a proposal to redevelop the site of Back Bay Farmhouse Brewing off Kempsville Road. The vote was delayed for 1 month as city leaders consider concerns about traffic and the cost of a proposed pedestrian signal. The redevelopment has been under consideration since March and has drawn both support and opposition from nearby residents, and comes as the city just announced this week an agreement to sell National Golf Club to Dragas for redevelopment. That project also drew some citizen opposition. The city of Norfolk is moving forward with plans to demolish the former site of Globe Iron with hopes of redeveloping the site for affordable housing. The city put out a request for bids to contractors who may be interested in clearing the 17 acres. Plans have called for the property to be redeveloped with housing that provides diverse options along the spectrum of affordability, including duplexes and fourplexes. Norfolk purchased the property in 2021 for $5.5 million from State Senator Bill DeStef and rezoned the industrial complex for residential uses. A Virginia high school student created a website for people to see what's in their water. WHRO's Katherine Hefner reports.
14: Henrico County teenager Avye Baradwaj was one of thousands of residents affected last year after a winter storm shut down a Richmond treatment plant.
15: Things like brushing my teeth, drinking water, cooking, everything we did, boil water.
14: The experience got him interested in water issues and led him to an internship with Henrico's Public Utilities Department. Baradwaj also took it upon himself to build a web tool called AquaRisk. It allows almost anyone in Virginia to type in their address and assess potential risks like lead pipes and contaminants.
15: Most people don't actually know what's in the water they're drinking. They're putting this in their body without actually having understanding of what they're actually doing to themselves. So I wanted to spread awareness and bring a light to that.
14: He's heading into his senior year and hopes to become an environmental engineer. Catherine Hafner, WHRO News.
2: AAA reports the national average for a gallon of regular is at $4.07. Virginia is averaging $3.79, and North Carolina is at $3.72. Hampton Roads residents are shelling out an average of $3.80 a gallon. Barry Graham, WHRO News. 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
4: It's WHRO's weekly edition.
3: The Trump administration is considering leasing a tract of ocean off of the eastern shore for mineral mining that dredges up huge portions of the seabed. WHRO's Catherine Hefner reports communities along the shore are pushing back.
14: Chincoteague resident Jim Dawson has been fishing these waters for more than 40 years. He worries digging up the seafloor would disturb the complex microscopic world that dwells there and helps feed his livelihood.
16: It's just a very diverse, phenomenal amount of species that are all together out there. And when you mess with one thing, you know, it offsets the other.
14: Jill Bieri with the Nature Conservancy says mining could threaten 60 years of conservation work in the area, like restoring seagrass.
17: Not only has there been millions and millions of dollars invested in protecting this place, but it is a huge driver in our culture here on the Eastern Shore. It's just too important a place to embark on something that might have a negative impact.
14: The counties of Accomack and Northampton formally opposed the proposal. Catherine Hafner, WHRO News.
3: The public can submit comments about the proposal through August 22nd. 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
4: Virginia Secretary of Health and Human Resources Marvin Figueroa told Hampton Roads nonprofit and community leaders the state is preparing for major cuts to federal health care and nutrition programs. WHRO's Michelle Hankerson shares how those cuts will impact Virginians.
18: Figueroa says his office estimates 300,000 Virginians could lose health care coverage at the beginning of 2027 as a result of President Donald Trump's Big Beautiful Bill. The state could also lose more than $2 billion from its SNAP budget at the same time, Figueroa says.
19: One of the hardest things about this go-around is that even if we do everything right, we are going to minimize harm. We're not going to prevent it. And that is very sobering.
18: Hampton Roads has one of the highest populations of people whose benefits are at risk. Governor Abigail Spanberger's administration has outlined a plan to keep people from losing their benefits. It includes paperwork assistance to fit updated eligibility requirements and job placement assistance to fulfill the new work requirement. Michelle Hankerson, WHRO News.
3: WHRO News freelancer Nash Phillips contributed to the report. Congressional analysts question whether Newport News Shipbuilding has the extra capacity to handle the Trump administration's plan to build battleships. WHRO's Steve Walsh explains where things stand in the development pipeline.
20: The Congressional Budget Office estimates the first proposed battleship will cost $23 billion. That's $10 billion more than the Ford-class aircraft carrier. President Donald Trump announced the plan in December to build more than 20 battleships as part of a plan for what he calls the Golden Fleet. The plan now includes making the ships nuclear-powered. CBO points out that only Newport News Shipbuilding is set up to build nuclear-powered ships. The company is already behind on producing nuclear-powered carriers and submarines. Huntington Ingalls Industry is also expected to be helping with the design of the ship. Money for the new ships is included in the defense budget, which is currently stalled in Congress. Steve Walsh, WHRO News.
4: Stick around for a special report later in the show. WHRO's Steve Walsh shares the status of hundreds of sailors and their families who were rushed out of Bahrain at the onset of the Iran war. But first, in a landmark decision last week, a federal judge in Harrisonburg ruled in favor of Shenandoah County students and the NAACP.
3: That's after they sued the county school system over its controversial decision to revert two school names to Confederate names.
4: Lawyers for both sides are considering next steps, and now an appeal seems likely, as WMRA's Bridget Manley reports.
0: Judge Michael Urbanski issued his long-awaited order in a court case that has been ongoing since 2024, after the school board reversed a 2020 name change, returning two schools to their former Confederate names. Urbanski ordered the Shenandoah County School Board to, quote, remedy the constitutional and statutory violations by removing the names Stonewall Jackson and Ashby Lee and adopting new school names on a racially

0: 2020 name change, returning two schools to their former Confederate names. Urbanski ordered the Shenandoah County School Board to, quote, remedy the constitutional and statutory violations by removing the names Stonewall Jackson and Ashby Lee and adopting new school names on a racially non-discriminatory basis with all deliberate speed. Appeals to the opinion seem almost a foregone conclusion. However, lawyers for the students and the Virginia chapter of the NAACP have sent a letter to the school board's lawyer, Jim Gwynn of Gwynn Waddell, asking the school board to consider mediation rather than appealing. Gwynn previously told WMRA his clients were prepared to take the case as far as the U.S. Supreme Court. Lawyers with the Washington Lawyers Committee for Civil Rights and Urban Affairs said that because of the decision, the plaintiffs are entitled to an award of reasonable costs and fees based on the hours attorneys and legal staff have committed to the case. In the letter, lawyers outlined the cost to Shenandoah County taxpayers, stating that, quote, the actual costs incurred are approximately $500,000 and the attorney fees incurred exceed $15 million. They do anticipate seeking fees significantly less than the total amount incurred, but their petition to the court for attorney fees will still be in the $7 to $10 million range.
1: School starts this week, and they still have time to remove the Confederate name from the schools before school starts. But we want to be clear that if they don't do that, it will cost Shenandoah County.
0: Lee Reed is an attorney with Covington & Burling LLP, representing the students and the NAACP. Speaking at the press conference, she said that before seeking litigation, the students had tried to resolve the dispute.
1: Our clients have never sought money in this case. They only sought for the name to be removed so the students would feel welcome and safe in their school environment. Plaintiffs also made every effort to resolve the case without costly litigation. Before involving counsel, they sent multiple letters. They went to school board meetings, they advocated for themselves in every way possible to stop the school board from changing the names.
0: Further, Reed said, attorneys continued throughout the litigation to reach out and settle, offering to, quote, resolve the matter without any cost to the school board, and that the board knew going into the trial that they would be responsible for costs and fees should they lose. They say that if the school board chooses mediation and that mediation is successful, quote, in order to put this dispute to an end, lawyers for the students and the NAACP would be, quote, willing to reduce the amount of the award of costs and fees by millions of dollars. However, the attorneys warned that if the school board decides to continue appeals, they will not agree to discounting any fees or costs, and that they want to, quote, provide an off-ramp to bring a prompt resolution to this litigation and reduce the financial burden that will be visited on the local community. Gwynn told WMRA that he understands the school board will appeal and that he is waiting for the official word before filing the appeal. When asked about the letter, the possibility of mediation, and the amount of attorney fees that could be paid by Shenandoah County taxpayers, Gwynn said he could not comment because he had not, quote, discussed them with his client.
2: For many, it was more than a name change. It was a reminder of history, of exclusion and discrimination.
0: Kim Carter is the mother of A.D. Carter, one of the student plaintiffs.
2: I'm hopeful that we can move behind that hurtful chapter and focus on building a future that brings people together, and our schools can be a place where everyone feels welcomed and respected and valued in our county. Thank you.
0: For WMRA News, I'm Bridget Manley.
3: The cost of replacing Williamsburg's downtown library has increased by several million dollars as council nears voting on the project. WHRO's Nick McNamara breaks down the numbers.
4: Project contractors told council on Tuesday they expect the building would cost at least $30 million and would surpass $31 million if they include optional features. That's after designers shrank the square footage by 5%, reduced the number of elevators, and used less expensive materials to cut costs. Rising cost of materials and labor drive much of the increase. The final price will reach past $60 million, including furniture, tech, and interest. The city's financial advisor, Davin Davenport said the city has room to layer in the debt over 2 years without surpassing its debt cap. The Friends of the Williamsburg Regional Library, a philanthropic group, is preparing a

0: capital campaign to raise nearly $3 million for equipment. The city is also looking at using $5 million earmarked for a proposed live performance venue with council approval to lower the debt load up front. Council could vote by mid-September. Nick McNamara, WHRO News.
1: The historic Cape Charles Elementary was once the school for Black children. WHRO's Michelle Hankerson reports it's now called the Impact Center and has plans to honor its history by becoming more than a museum.
2: Cape Charles Elementary School alum Richard Press said the school was a comforting place when parts of the world weren't accessible for Black people.
3: When we left our home and crossed the hump, this was our haven. We didn't have to worry about segregation. We didn't have to worry about not being treated right or not standing around a particular place.
2: The school is just past a hill that students called the Hump. WHRO's Another View with Barbara Hamlee broadcast live from the school building last week. The school took on a new name after the building was rehabilitated and reopened. It's called the Impact Center. As the Impact Center, leaders hope to offer educational classes for the community as soon as this fall. To hear more about the history of Cape Charles Elementary and plans for its future, look for Another View with Barbara Hamlee wherever you listen to podcasts. Michelle Hankerson, WHRO News.
1: College and university is already a pricey proposition for Virginians, and those prices are expected to keep soaring this year. That's according to one report. WHRO's Ashley White tells us more.
4: The average cost of tuition and mandatory instructional fees rose about $320, according to the annual report from the State Council of Higher Education for Virginia. On average, in-state undergraduate students will pay about $10,000 this year, depending on whether they attend a two- or a four-year institution. Community college students will pay about $5,000, compared to a four-year school, which averages $16,000, not factoring in room and board. The report, released earlier this month, is a way for students to assess what's best for them, said Jessica Minnis-McLean, the manager of finance policy and innovation at CHEV.
5: Yes, students need to be very well aware. This is an expensive endeavor, and it's incredibly important. And by looking at these kind of reports, they can get an idea of how much college cost and what that would mean long term.
4: Ashley White, WHRO News.
6: Each month, dozens of volunteers are spending their Saturday picking and arranging flowers that have been rescued from a trash bin. I ventured into Norfolk to explore the world of love petals.
7: It's a blazing hot day in late July, the kind where the flowers start to wilt from an oppressive sun that's been beating down on Hampton Roads all summer. However, on this Saturday, at Norfolk's Jordan Newby Library, a crew of about 40 aren't letting the flowers wilt. In fact, they're rescuing them in a different way. Love Petals is the brainchild of master florist Ivory Morgan Burton, who saw countless cut flowers being tossed by distributors. She decided to act, creating a repurposing event where the flowers are redistributed to nursing homes and hospitals. Each month, volunteers descend on a venue to learn how to arrange the flowers, then to develop an arrangement that goes out to an elderly care facility. Morgan Burton said the concept of rescuing the flowers from a trash bin came natural to her.
8: It wasn't an idea. It just wound up being an obligation. To be completely candid, I went to the wholesaler to purchase flowers for my own company. And while I was there, they were throwing them away because it was during COVID and there was no call for all the flowers that were being destroyed. Me being a dumpster diver and hate to see waste, I've been eco-friendly and sustainable for years before it became popular. I gathered up everything that I could gather and designed arrangements and then went all over Hampton Roads and dropped them to friends, to neighbors, and people I didn't know.
7: On this Saturday, around 40 volunteers descended on the library where countless buckets of flowers and greenery were laid out. Morgan Burton began giving arranging instructions.
8: Do not go more than 8 inches high and 6 inches wide. You've got to remember, it's got to be packed in a van, in boxes, and transported. It also has to set many times in a hospital or anywhere. It sits on a food table in their room. It may sit on a dresser or a cabinet in their rooms, depending on the facility we go to, so they cannot be used.
7: With 40 people, all with different skill sets working with the flowers, the arrangements truly varied. Though, that seemed to be the desired outcome that Ivory Morgan Burton wanted.
8: With this, my goal is to teach them to be comfortable, to be complementary to their skill set. And some of them have been with me for so long, they've actually gotten a good level of education and knowledge on how to do it. When it's finished, it's their love, it's their creativity that I want to showcase, not what I can do. So I teach them the basics, we talk about techniques and procedures, and then turn them loose and let them go. And no arrangement looks like another one.
7: Vicki Rogers, who chairs the Norfolk Public Library Board, was there working with the flowers. I asked her what got her out on such a hot and sticky Saturday.
9: I'm doing what I like to do. I really enjoy doing this, and it's for a great cause. These floral arrangements are going to nursing homes or hospitals or senior centers, and so it's a wonderful thing that we're doing. And I love floral arranging.
7: The same sentiment was shared by Carmen Payton, who was working on her second arrangement of the afternoon.
10: Knowing that I made somebody else happy that's going to receive these flowers makes me feel good. It fills my need to give back. And I don't need to see them to know that I made somebody else happy.
7: Love Petals is multifaceted. It creates a skill set in arranging flowers while also furthering sustainability by rescuing blooms destined for the landfill. However, perhaps its most important role is to bring joy to those who might need it the most in our community. For WHRO News, I'm Barry Graham.
11: If you've got some flowers for me, bring them to me now.
1: Virginia Beach City Council is selling Virginia Beach National Golf Club. WHRO's John Doucette shares what led to the decision.
12: About 340 acres of public land, including the course, would go to the Dragas companies. In turn, it would restore VB National, reconfigure some holes, and keep it public. They'll also build 659 for-sale housing units. The sale has frustrated citizens who want the course to stay in city hands and don't want housing. Dozens spoke out Tuesday, though others supported the sale. City officials say it will save taxpayers millions in maintenance. Councilmember Jennifer Rouse added language to require assurances about affordable housing in the project.
13: I did that, in my view, as a compromise to try to get some of the feedback that I'd heard about concerns about affordability. We want to know what actually will that look like.
12: Officials have said it may take a year to close the deal. John Doucette, WHRO News.
7: Norfolk City Council has begun limiting public comments deemed repetitive. WHRO's Brian Saunders reports some residents say it's preventing them from sharing their thoughts with their elected leaders.
14: When large turnouts hit the council floor, Norfolk Council rules say the mayor can step in to cap comments on a single topic. Local residents like Henry Reed say the practice blocks their direct connection to city officials.
15: Silencing of public speaking voices, it purposely puts a wall between the people and their counselors.
14: At meetings this summer, the council stopped residents like Reed from speaking against flock surveillance cameras installed around the city. Mayor Kenny Alexander says that the rarely used measure prevents coordinated advocacy groups from taking over public comment when other residents are waiting to bring up items like flooding, parks, or schools. He says council members are accessible outside formal council sessions. Brian Saunders, WHRO News.
1: A contract dispute between Sentara Health and Anthem could affect nearly 380,000 Anthem members across Virginia. WHRO's I Ching Wang reports how this would impact people's premiums.
16: Sentara is seeking about a 6% increase in reimbursement rates for next year, while Anthem has proposed roughly a 1% drop. If no deal is reached, some contracts will expire starting next year. Sentara says higher payments are needed to cover rising costs. But Sabrina Corlett, a health policy professor at Georgetown University, reviewed federal cost report data for Sentara Norfolk General.
17: It looks to me they've got a very healthy profit margin of 29.5%. And the national median for hospitals is 14%. So looks to me like they're doing quite well.
16: Corlett says contract disputes like this often end in a deal, but higher hospital payments by the insurance company can eventually be passed to patients through higher premiums or deductibles. Sentara remains in Anthem's network for now. Yi Ching Wang, WHRO News.
7: During the early weeks of the war with Iran, hundreds of sailors and their families were rushed out of Bahrain with only a duffel bag.
1: As the war continues, many of these families are still living out of suitcases back in the U.S. The Navy is trying to figure out what's best for them.
7: WHRO's Steve Walsh has this report for NPR.
18: Shortly after the war with Iran started in late February, one Navy spouse was about to go back to Bahrain with her husband. Then they got word from the Navy.
19: A day before we were supposed to leave to be stationed in Bahrain together, we were told we need to go somewhere else for a short period of time. And then here we are 5 months later.
18: NPR has agreed to withhold their names. The Navy spouse is concerned about the potential impact on her husband's career. The two of them are now living out of three duffel bags.
19: We were at one location for a while and then spur of the moment sent to another location for what ended up being 10 weeks. So it's a lot of moving with very short notice and can't really unpack or own too much because you never know when you're going to be going somewhere else.
18: They're on what's called temporary duty status, so they aren't eligible for base housing or money for rent. American bases in the region remain targets for Iran. After a first story ran on NPR in April, the Navy conceded that at least 1,500 troops and their families had left the Navy base in Bahrain, which is home to the Navy's Fifth Fleet. When military members and their families go overseas, they have to designate a place they would return in emergency. Some evacuees remain at the place they designated. Others are still moving from base to base. Head of Fleet Forces Admiral Carl Thomas told NPR that the Navy hasn't released an overall plan, but reopening Bahrain to families seems unlikely in the near future.
20: We're really trying to take each case individually and make sure those people are taken care of and we understand what they want. But with things heating back up over there right now, it's not an option.
18: Some came through Norfolk, Virginia. Hundreds have arrived in Tampa, home of CENTCOM. There, the organization Blue Star Families is helping make food deliveries. Families with young children are trying to enroll in schools. They may not have all of their records, says Executive Director Susie Malloy.
21: When the kids first arrived, we gave them backpacks and school supplies because, you know, they left so quickly they didn't think to grab all of what they needed to go back to school.
18: Inga Ms. Shields runs JetPet, which transports animals in and out of Bahrain, including for some military and civilian defense workers. She still lives in Bahrain and remembers when the war began.
22: The early days, quite shocking, especially Bahrain is considered safe. It's a small island with friendly people. So when I woke up, I was literally blasted off my bed.
18: People weren't prepared for the cost and paperwork involved in transporting pets out of the Middle East. Many had to leave their animals behind. Pets were left with neighbors or friends and still haven't left the country.
22: A lot of people are in panic mode, and our team as well. We are going under that same stress where alarms go off and deprived sleep and uncertainty.
18: The country is still under periodic attack. For most clients, all she can tell them to do is wait and see. For NPR News, I'm Steve Walsh.
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0: So he's a real creationist, your father?
1: I was that way, too. I believed everything my dad told me up until a certain point.
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8: In Wisconsin threw cold water on a hot socialist summer this week. They chose a centrist moderate Democrat over Francesca Hong, a DSA candidate whose campaign prompted both real excitement and also laughter, eye-rolling, and some outrage when old statements were drug up, like the one where she seemed a little uncomfortable with her half-white son.
9: My proximity to whiteness continues, right? My son is biracial. He's half-white and half-Korean. And I think navigating, you know, what his identity is and how people perceive him is always at the back of my mind as well.
8: This reminded people of a time in which many Democrats arguably just did too much, sometimes in kente cloth. AOC seemed to acknowledge that on ABC's This Week.
10: I have a local city councilman that has this saying, woke one was crazy.
8: But is saying it enough, or will bad tweets and takes continue to haunt Democrats? We're going to ask, coming up on Today Explained from Vox.
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12: 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I hope you'll join me.
13: My favorite holiday is
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13: I don't want to cancel it. I actually love it.
8: Dave Weigel is a national political reporter at Semaphore. I talked to him on Wednesday morning after the results in Wisconsin had come in. He's been covering this primary season and some of the surprising wins by insurgent left candidates, your DSAs, your endorsed by the DSAs. In Wisconsin, that group was supposed to get another big win with Francesca Hong, and then they didn't. Dave, what happened?
15: Wisconsin's primary was, I don't like to use hyperbole, but one of the most dramatic elections I've covered in person. It was a crowded primary. The lieutenant governor to two-term governor Tony Evers was running. She wasn't getting a lot of momentum. She made a bunch of big mistakes. And Francesca Hong, a state legislator from Madison, the most left-wing candidate in the field, built a very strong campaign that kept rising.
16: A new candidate is jumping into the Wisconsin governor's race. Democrat Francesca Hong launched her campaign today.
17: Democratic Socialist Assemblywoman Francesca Hong is now leading the polls in the state's Democratic primary for governor.
15: Most Democrats in Wisconsin thought, okay, well, we'll sort this out later. We'll see who the alternatives are. The lieutenant governor collapsed because her campaign manager turned out to be faking her finances. Governor Evers pulled in David Crowley, the Milwaukee County executive who had been running for governor, and dropped out, and he pulled him back into the race.
18: It's a shakeup in the Wisconsin governor's race. David Crowley is back in.
15: And Evers just declared to voters, Democratic voters, I believe that this guy, who has not been my lieutenant governor, unlike someone else who's in the race, is uniquely qualified to take my place.
19: He's easily the best candidate, and looking forward to turning the state of Wisconsin over to him. He will be an outstanding, outstanding governor.
15: And as he campaigned around the state with Crowley, started to say, Hong cannot win. I'm worried that Hong cannot win.
20: She has spent her entire campaign dealing with not with the issues, but what's on the Twitter.
15: So Crowley went from and also ran when he was first in the race to polling about 20 points behind Hong to winning.
21: Today, I stand before you filled with gratitude, with humility and hope as I formally accept the Democratic nomination to be the next governor of the great state of Wisconsin.
15: And winning with a very high turnout.
8: So, Crowley wins, Francesca Hong loses, the other headline of the day. You could use either headline, they both work.
15: Yes.
8: Did she lose because she wanted to cancel Thanksgiving? Tell us about her.
15: Yes, yeah, so she's a member of Democratic Socialists of America. Her premise was that the state was ready for radical change, and Democrats are a little bit divided on the path forward, obviously, based on the results. Do we need somebody in the Evers mold, but with a chance to actually get a governing trifecta, or do we need a socialist who is going to restructure the state's tax system, and this is very important to her campaign, put a moratorium on data centers? These were popular positions when she said them on the trail, and it was her campaign. I think this did work for her. She campaigned in jumpsuits. She wore a bandana in her hair, very much to look like Rosie the Riveter. She was a restaurateur chef in Madison. I actually went to her restaurant when it was open. And her message was, there is a working class majority that I'm going to capture. But you mentioned the Thanksgiving thing. Yes, she was very left-wing. That was her.
22: Cancel Thanksgiving. Should have done this in 1621. If it takes a worldwide pandemic for us to realize we should stop celebrating colonialism and the original super spreader event that killed indigenous folks and women, so be it.
15: She, not just in 2020, but on social media for years, just expressed very left-wing opinions.
22: Police exist to uphold white supremacy. Defund, then abolish. Reform can't be an option.
15: If you were living in Madison in 2020, it'd be weird if you didn't say that. That was the majority opinion for the community she represented, the isthmus of Madison, one of the most left-wing places in the country. And when she ran for governor, yes, those became problems for her. And there was kind of a bank shot campaign by Democrats, which was, there are a lot of Democrats who agree with her sentiment and are tired of being told, we need to nominate somebody more centrist than you to be governor. But Wisconsin Democrats have had this experience for a decade plus trying to win back control, knowing that the state's 50-50 in presidential elections recently. Hong's argument was, we can dramatically change this, and just with a populist campaign, we can reshape the electorate. And most Democrats are skeptical. They just could not envision somebody with her left-wing cultural views selling to their white neighbor who thought that Democrats were too left-wing already. And so they did, yes. The Democrats had the choice to nominate the most left-wing candidate possible, and they decided it was too risky.
8: Which, you know, brings our attention to the narrative this season, which is, it is centrist Democrats versus progressive Democrats, Democratic Socialists in some cases. And there have been quite a few primary elections this week. Where else have we seen this dynamic play out? And what is it actually telling us? You could come away from last night in Wisconsin and say, okay, the socialists are over. Too soon?
15: Are socialists over in Madison? They're not. Hong did extremely well in the city of Madison. In safely Democratic places, the discourse is still, if we're electing Democrats anyway, why not have the most progressive Democrats possible? Why put up with corporate Democrats? This is a pretty popular pejorative for the centrist wing of the party. So in New York City, where DSA had its biggest breakthroughs this year, after its big breakthroughs with Zohra Mamdani last year, yes, it's socialists who want to work with the mayor to be the most left-wing candidates possible, that's popular. And running against them based on their Israel position, unpopular, because most of the Democratic base, even those places, is tired of sending money to Israel, tired of funding Israel's wars. In Denver, it worked too. But then you get into these swing states and the conversation is different. And if you're in Wisconsin, you're a regular voter in Wisconsin, you have lived through the Scott Walker era. You've lived through Republicans trying to make Democrats completely irrelevant by gerrymandering the state. You've lived through this comeback where every year there are off-cycle Supreme Court elections where Democrats went from a minority on the state Supreme Court to winning it. And the goal of all this is just setting the party up to get a governing trifecta and do big things this year. That was more important to them than the ideological fight for what kind of governor there would be.
8: So the big question is, can these progressives who have been winning, can they win? So you go online today, you see Matt Iglesias and Tom Friedman are both telling Abdul El-Sayed had attacked to the center. Do you think that the progressive candidates who have won in places like Michigan and Colorado and New York, do you think that they begin to do that?
15: Yeah, there is a conversation on the left about how to get past a couple of their positions because media is very flat now. If you said something 5 years ago and it's on video or it's on audio, it doesn't matter. You can explain it. It's still going to be used against you, and it could just be used against you for free. You don't need to pay money in a TV ad. You could just get it into people's social media feeds. So the left is trying to win with the baggage of a lot of cultural positions it has taken. That's some that are shared by Democrats. For example, Minnesota also had primaries yesterday. The Lieutenant Governor Peggy Flanagan won by a landslide the Senate nomination. Democrats were worried at one level about, can she be tied to the fraud cases in the state? A little bit complicated story there, where Democrats will tell you they put in a bunch of anti-fraud measures as soon as this issue, the issue of people stealing from COVID funds and welfare funds, blew up in 2021. But Republicans also think Flanagan, because of things she has said about trans rights, and I asked her about a t-shirt she wore at a conference where the state was becoming kind of a trans refuge for red states where people were fleeing with their kids. She wore a shirt that said, protect trans kids with pictures of combat knives on it. I asked her what it meant. She said, I wore a shirt and these are my values. I'm not trying to get too far afield. I'm just saying that people are not getting to run pure campaigns based on here are my top 10 most popular populist economic issues. The left also culturally believes in a few big ideas that sound alienating to more conservative people. There's just a lot in left-wing politics, especially left-wing politics that is strongest in college towns, that is not. That I'd say that is part of the cocktail of reasons that, let's say, Eastern Iowa or Northwest Wisconsin or places that were Democratic 20 years ago are no longer Democratic. And it's a very big debate inside the party, but it's a debate that starts with Trump winning. And could Trump have won? Could he have converted so many people if our party culturally did not go so far to the left?
8: That was Semaphore's Dave Weigel. Coming up, the problem trailing some of these Democrats, their woke era. AOC admits woke one was crazy. Is that going to be enough?

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1: So are the midterms about progressives versus establishment Democrats or about anti-incumbency? 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
9: My name is Ested Herndon. I host a politics podcast called America Actually here at Vox, and I am an editorial director.
10: Okay, so AOC recently came out and said Woke One was crazy. She was citing one of her city councilmen. But let's talk about what we think she was talking about. What did she mean?
9: Well, I think Woke One has become a kind of catch-all term for what's meant to really refer to a period of several years. I think we're talking about first-term Trump and the liberal Democratic reaction to it, particularly in the kind of 2018 through pandemic and aftermath period. And I think that time was most clearly defined by a Democratic Party that was responding to Trump's attacks on identity, his kind of explicit language about I think kind of like a white masculinity politics.
11: Don't worry about it. Little Marco.
12: Gentlemen. Gentlemen.
13: We have some bad hombres here and we're going to get them out.
14: He's a war hero because he was captured. I like people that weren't captured, okay? I hate to tell you.
9: And they really embrace their own kind of identity forward version of politics. This is the period of, like, you know, the infographics telling you it's not my job to educate you, and, you know, all the focus on structural racism. And I think particularly reached its peak after George Floyd's murder in 2020.
15: There are a few phrases that have entered the national conversation over and over again.
16: White privilege, systemic racism, and implicit bias.
17: And yesterday, more than 24 lawmakers decided to kneel in kente cloth in his honor. First of all, who gave the white folks the kente cloth?
18: The DNC acknowledges and honors the Dakota Oyate, the Dakota people, who are the original stewards of the lands and waters of Minneapolis for thousands of years before colonization.
19: We have to stay woke. Like, everybody needs to be woke. and you can talk about if you're the wokest or woker, but just stay more woke than less woke.
9: And so when AOC was talking, and I think refers to what Councilman Chiyose said in terms of Woke One was crazy, I think they're trying to step away from the most controversial statements of that time, particularly statements on social media that have come back to congressional candidates we've seen throughout the year. I'm thinking about Daria Lisa Avila Chevalier, who was the candidate in New York City, who said things like all deportations are bad, or expletive F Kamala Harris. Like, those are things that people are now asking candidates about as being mismatches for the moment that did have some resonance and popularity at the time. So I think when we say Woke One versus Woke Two, we're really talking about Democrats' reaction to Trump the first time versus the second time.
10: Okay, so instead, you're talking about a period of years, let's say 2018, 2020. Let's take us up to the present day. We had Francesca Hong lose a primary election in Wisconsin. How much do you think you can blame that on her past woke statements, which her opponents and others were happy to drag up over the past couple weeks?
9: Yeah, I think it's a mistake to take anything as fully causational, but I don't think that they're irrelevant. And I think that really shows that the Democratic establishment's kind of death notice was sent too soon. You know, there is a playbook that they can run quite successfully that really centers around electability. And I think Woke One and her previous statements play into that concern. But I don't think we should say it was just canceled Thanksgiving is the reason she lost. But I think is the bigger thing is that, you know, moderate, more traditional Democrats were able to make the argument that this is an unserious person. And so the tweets added up to that, which was not just about the statements themselves, but I think really about a lack of a legislative record overall. And so those things played in concert with one another and I think helped Crawley to victory.
10: Have Democratic voters changed? Has what they want, what they are willing to tolerate from their candidates changed in the past couple of years?
9: Yeah, I think absolutely. But, you know, I think to have a real convo about this, we have to acknowledge the like the ways that the term wokeness was always not encompassing a diverse set of beliefs among Democratic base. I mean, think back to 2020. I think the policy that's most associated with this moment is probably defund the police. But I say this as someone who was at George Floyd's memorial in Houston, who was at North Minneapolis when city councilors were making a pledge to defund. There was never consistency among voters about that policy.
20: This November, voters will decide whether to adopt a new amendment to replace the Minneapolis Police Department with a Department of Public Safety.
21: The numbers ping pong around when we get to the Black Lives Matter defund the police questions. For example, nearly 58% of you support the Black Lives Matter movement, but when you look at whether defund the police gets any traction, it's a resounding no.
9: Right? Like that was much more of a certain class of Democratic activists and elected officials who reflected their language than it was reflected across the Democratic base at large. So there's always been a misalignment between what voters feel are priorities of social justice, of criminal justice reform, of ideals they still care about, like diversity, equity, and inclusion, and how those things were being talked about, I think particularly in elite liberal circles. So that gap is still informing for when we think about what has changed since. But to actually answer the question, sure, so a lot of things have changed in that time. Really, I think, you know, Democrats were so focused on issues like representation. And I think there was an argument that was kind of coming from the Obama era that Trump's biggest sin wasn't just, you know, his kind of willingness to blow up norms and all those things, was that the right people weren't in the room. There wasn't a diverse room that represented the country. And in a world of acknowledging racism, sexism, discrimination against LGBTQ people, that there would be this like emerging majority that comes from that. They learned that that wasn't true, that, you know, even values like representation have resonance among a certain group of Democrats, but that's not necessarily universally believed. And so there's been a pivot to focus more on issues like affordability, which have a more universal resonance. The idea being that they should be pitching policies that have a tangible effect to more people rather than a symbolic effect for some people.
10: You know, one of the more interesting reactions to AOC's statement that I saw came from people online who I think once upon a time would have voted Democrat, but came out and said, you know, wokeness was serious. It affected my life. Some people say, you know, there's the wokeness destroyed my life essay. I lost my job, or I was penalized at work, or I was treated differently. There are people who really do feel like that period in history was out of control and affected them personally. And I guess the question is, can the Democrats get those people back? I thought by copping to it, AOC would be praised more than she is. And instead, what I see is just a lot of continuing animosity.
9: Yeah, well, I think there's not consensus about whether those values are things that live in this version of the Democratic Party or not, right? So for a lot of people, wokeness is not dead. This is a clear takeaway we have from our reporting on America, actually. The base still talks a lot about diversity, equity, and inclusion. We hear about reparations at town halls, like the kind of things that I think some people have said are dead, or even the kind of leading with identity politics or land acknowledgments. Mm. In some ways, we're talking about different groups within the Democratic Party, right? And so to say that this has been completely sidelined or is returning is, I think, flattening some of those differences. But to go back to the question, like, Lord knows there are people whose lives were materially changed by that time and may, you know, hold some personal resentment. But one thing I would say is, like, when we talk about quote unquote woke, I think we're mostly talking about the most egregious versions, not being policy that was actually passed, but being like a corporate culture of talking, being like, you know, the way, you know, we were adding, you know, trigger warnings to movies on streaming services, things like that. Like, we weren't actually talking about policies that were passed. And so I think for a lot of people, it matters just how much you were offended by those things. So there has been folks materially hurt. I don't want to gloss over them. I just don't think the actual impact of however woke one may have hurt them is frankly where most people's heads are right now. Like, to be honest, I think what Donald Trump has done to DEI as a concept, which is basically make it a slur for the larger values of diversity, a questioning of anyone who does not fall within or who has like a kind of marginalized identity.
0: We've ended the tyranny of so-called diversity, equity, and inclusion policies all across the entire federal government and indeed the private sector and our military.
1: This administration has done a great deal from day one to remove the social justice, politically correct, and toxic ideological garbage that had infected our department.
0: And our country will be woke no longer.
9: I think most Democrats are feeling upset about that more so than they're feeling angry at the party for having some inconsistency from 2019, 2020 to now. Like, the Democratic base is looking for people who are reacting to Donald Trump's actions, not necessarily judging them, or I think the litmus test media often judges them on, which is their previous statements.
10: So what do you think Democrats do with all of this if they want big wins in November?
9: I don't think we should assume that Republican strategy of making wokeness the focus of November will be successful. They have tried this in midterms before. The argument either way, whether Democratic Socialists would have won or whether establishment Democrats would have won, would be to say that the other side is too extreme for median voters. So I don't think that their like strategy changes any. What I think we've seen from Democrats in a substantive shift from 4 or 5 years ago are things like Zohra Mamdani backing off of defunding the police in a really clear fashion throughout the campaign. Hmm. But that doesn't mean, I think, that they don't talk about things that matter to them, right? Like Zohra Mamdani, I was on the trail with him. He talks a lot about his identity as a Muslim, his, you know, about a coalition of immigrants in New York City, that kind of identity forward version of politics. It's just coupled with affordability. It's just coupled with taxing the rich and more tangible things with it. And so I think that's what you see. That's what you'll see Democrats do, is make sure their affordability focus is the lead. And so even if Republicans do bring those attacks, it will be a mismatch with the message they're giving voters.
10: Vox's Ested Herndon. You can get his newsletter, Midterms Actually, in your inbox every week until the election. Vox.com/midterms actually. Sign up. It's free. Dustin DeSoto produced today's show and Amin El-Sadi edited. Gabriel Dunatov checked the facts and David Tatasciore engineered. I'm Noel King. It's Today Explained.
22: 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Sam Roberts has spent a good part of his career writing obituaries for the New York Times. NPR talks with him about his work and his new book, Are They Dead Yet? 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
3: WNYC.
19: See?
3: Yeah.
24: Hey, I'm Jad Abumrad.
25: I'm Robert Krulwich.
24: This is Radiolab.
25: And today we have a story that actually kind of seems to stick with those who hear it.
24: You can hear us now?
25: Hello, hello. Hello, yep. Hello.
24: Like this guy.
26: Walter Murch. I'm a film editor and sound designer, and I've been working in film since the late 1960s.
24: Resume includes...
27: I'm going to make him an offer he can't refuse.
25: The Godfather.
24: Apocalypse Now.
28: I love the smell of napalm in the morning.
24: Ton of other films.
25: The thing we're talking about, So You Should Know, is the...
24: One of the more spectacular stories I've ever heard.
25: How did you bump into this tale?
26: Well, I was in Lyon in France...
24: Doing a film?
26: Unbearable Lightness of Being.
24: This is back in 1986.
26: I was supposed to be there for a week, and it wound up I was there for a month. And I ran out of things to read, so I went down the street from the hotel, and there was a bookstore. And I was interested, and still am, in cosmology, so I picked up a book by the Carl Sagan of France, a man named Hubert Reeves.
24: Hubert. Actually, he's French-Canadian.
25: He translates as Carl Sagan. Anyway.
24: Murch ends up buying Reeves' book, goes back to the hotel, finds a cozy spot.
26: So I was happily reading away, and he was trying to explain, with some difficulty, because it's a difficult topic, how did matter condense out of the sort of quark soup that we believe happened right after the Big Bang. And he tried various attempts scientifically, but then he said, to give you a sense of the poetry of this moment, the best thing is the story that Malaparte tells.
25: Who is Malaparte?
26: Well, he was a journalist, a poet, a diplomat, soldier, wow. Prisoner, film director, and somebody who...
25: got around.
26: Yeah.
24: And speaking of getting around, in 1942, a Milanese newspaper...
26: Corriere della Sera.
24: ...sent Malaparte...
26: ...to report on the eastern and northern fronts of the war.
24: Specifically, the Russian-Finnish border.
26: And he had a front row seat of the siege of Leningrad, the agony of the Nazi bombardment of that city.
25: And it's from there that Malaparte tells his story.
26: So this one day, this was in the winter.
25: Malaparte was posted with the Finnish army who were fighting along with the Nazis, and they were perched just north of Leningrad.
26: On the shores of Lake Ladoga, which is this big lake abutting the city.
25: And on this day...
26: the Nazis bombarded the area around the lake. This started a forest fire. Everyone ran for cover.
24: Soldiers ran every which way, and in the middle of the forest, there were Soviet horses that were locked up in a stable.
26: And the horses panicked and broke out of the stables. Hundreds of them.
24: And they just started running.
25: Rushing to get away from the fire.
26: Right.
24: So you have hundreds of horses bolting through this flaming forest.
26: Heading towards the open space ahead, which was the lake.
24: And all at once, they burst out of the forest and go barreling into the lake, stampeding one on top of the other as they all get deeper and deeper.
26: Up to their heads.
24: And it is at this moment when they enter the lake that, according to the story, something very weird happens. In the blink of an eye...
26: the lake... snaps them shut.
24: It just freezes.
26: Suddenly turns to ice.
24: With a bang. It goes from water to ice with this violent snap, and suddenly the horses are entombed. Malaparte writes that even the waves on the lake were gripped in midair and sort of suspended there.
26: Fade out. The next morning, when Malaparte and the Finns woke up, they discovered the forest fire had burned itself out. And look at that, the lake has frozen solid overnight. And his Finnish friends said, yes, that sometimes happens. And then they look and see, what are those bumps on the ice over there? They go to investigate, and they find themselves in this horrific sculpture garden of horses' heads sticking up out of the solid marble-like floor of ice.
24: Well, you said hundreds, so hundreds of horse heads.
26: Hundreds of horse heads.
25: These are not going to decay, right? Because it's freezing cold. So
26: those horses stayed there all winter, and Malaparte was there in that region of the world during that winter. And every so often, he and the other soldiers would go and have a smoke, and they'd go into the sculpture garden and wander around looking at this miraculous thing.
24: So this image of the horses frozen in this lake.
26: This image, beautiful and strange and disturbing and profound in some way.
24: Made us wonder. Well, made me wonder, I should say.
25: I told you at the time, and don't trust this story. It's scientifically impossible.
24: And
25: for a whole lake.
24: Keeping an open heart, this possibly be true? Could there be a grain, perhaps several grains, perhaps a lake's worth of grains of truth
25: your heart's
24: to this
25: open,
24: story?
25: It's just your mind is like loose like a sieve. Anyway, we've argued
24: told,
25: about we this for a year.
24: Yeah, and you know what? We're gonna reconstruct that argument right now and take this uptown.
5: All right, let's do this.
25: To a real scientist.
24: In the course of our argument, we ended up going uptown to Rockefeller University to meet a couple people who know about ice.
6: So we're going to go play with some super cool ice.
24: Among them, this fellow.
6: I'm Alexander Petrov. I am the Raymond and Beverly Sackler Fellow.
25: Have you ever wondered who are Raymond and Beverly Sackler?
6: They occasionally almost show up and I almost meet them, but I never have. Yeah.
24: In any case, Alex, who must be said is an amazing dude, graciously agreed to demonstrate that you can, in fact, create the conditions of that massive lake inside a tiny little test tube.
6: Okay, could somebody hold this sort of in here, and I'll get the tube set up.
24: He reached inside his freezer, grabbed his trusty Falcon.
6: Yeah, this is called a Falcon tube.
24: Just a plastic tube filled with water. Now, this is not normal water.
6: This is the really nice water.
24: It's very, very pure water. No minerals, no dust in there. Like, super distilled. And he says when you take water like that and you cool it down, you can get it far below its freezing point, and it won't freeze. Unless, that is, you happen to have a horse.
6: You have a tiny horse here?
25: We have a tiny horse.
6: And we are going to drop that into the Falcon tube and do that. That's going to be awesome.
24: So he handed us the tube. I'm holding a little vial of super cooled water. What, Alex, what temperature do you think this is that I'm holding?
6: Minus 20.
24: This is minus 20?
6: C.
24: Celsius.
25: When does water freeze in Celsius? Zero. So it's 20 degrees below freezing point, and it's still water.
24: But not for long, because we unscrewed the cap.
6: Are you filming?
24: We held the little plastic horse over the tube.
25: Countdown or something.
7: Okay, on the count of three, guilty.
8: All right, 3, 2, 1.
24: Point for Jad, because the moment that little plastic horse hit the water slammed into ice.
5: I got excited.
24: Suddenly that little guy was trapped in an ice cube.
5: Oh my God, the horse is frozen. That's amazing.
25: Please remember the horse was plastic. No animals were harmed in this experiment.
24: It is honestly breathtaking. Like, it happens so fast.
11: Catastrophic ice formation, just like that.
24: Did you hear that C word, Robert? Say it again.
11: Catastrophic.
24: This is Virginia Walker.
11: And I'm in the Department of Biology, Queen's University.
24: Virginia was one of the many people that we called up to ask, like, what the hell? Like, why does this happen? Like, shouldn't this water just freeze gradually the way that most water does, you know, at 32 degrees Fahrenheit or whatever?
11: No, actually. So you see, this is why we have to start at the beginning. As Julie Andrews says, a very good place to start, right? All right. So the only reason that water freezes normally at 0 Celsius and 32 Fahrenheit is that there's something there that makes it freeze. We call that a nucleator.
24: Sounds like a superhero.
11: Yeah. All right. So it's a nucleator.
24: A nucleator is like a seed, right? Didn't know this, but it turns out water almost always needs a seed in order to grow ice.
12: Because it turns out water by itself is not actually that good at remembering how to become ice.
24: That is Erin Pettit. She's a glaciologist.
12: At the University of Alaska, Fairbanks.
24: And what she means is that when water cools down, the molecules start to slow their movement.
12: They get a little bit closer together.
24: And at that point, they want to all hold hands and become ice.
12: But the water molecules don't quite remember very well how they're supposed to be organized.
24: They're like, wait, do you stand here and I stand here? How do we do this again?
12: They need to be shown what combination of angles work the best to create a nice, stable structure.
24: What they need is, say, a speck of dust. That's the nucleator. If you throw in some dust into otherwise pure water, now they have a guide.
12: Because ice can start to mimic whatever the shape of the dust particle is.
24: But what happens is that the water molecules start to form a cage around the dust particle. And that cage shape is very similar to the shape they need to make ice. And suddenly they're like, oh, that's how we do it. So in a sense, the dust particle is reminding the water molecules how to freeze.
11: Well, no, I don't think of it like that.
24: Virginia says it's actually not quite so gentle. Really what's happening is the dust particle is forcing the water molecules into the right shape around it. It's like a command.
11: It's nothing about memory. It's a physical thing. They just get jammed in there.
8: Wow, this is like Julie Andrews, like a Nazi.
11: So then these
8: let's start at the very beginning. Start at the very beginning!
24: No. Okay, so if, as we just learned, water needs a catalyst, a nucleator, in order to freeze, doesn't this at least raise the possibility that that Finnish Russian lake had reached a supercooled state, along come these horses, and they were the nucleators? Maybe they had dust on their hair or whatever, I don't know. But whatever it was, it started a chain reaction. Ice spread outward from these horses, shot across the entire lake, and froze the whole damn thing at once.
8: You know, if you'll excuse me for just a second, because this is like a Tourette-ing like impulse I have. Excuse me. Now we can continue.
24: Hold your horses there, Krulwich. We'll get to your skepticism in a moment, but I want to talk a little bit more about nucleators for a second. Because when we were talking with Virginia, she told us something kind of cool. We asked her, like, what else nucleates ice? Like, we learned about dust, but what else can do it?
11: Okay. So the best nucleator is ice itself.
24: She says if a little bit of snow falls into some water or a little bit of ice forms in the water organically, the water molecules will rush around that and bam.
11: If you don't have ice, what is the second best thing to nucleate this ice happens to be bacteria.
24: Turns out, she says, there are three different kinds of bacteria that can generate these special proteins.
11: Big honking proteins.
24: That can instantly turn water into ice.
8: In fact, when we were reporting this story, a video started circulating on the internet that showed a scientist taking a bottle of water, squirting a little bit of this bacteria in, and then the thing just shocked into ice.
11: And the cool thing is, these bacteria are actually plant pathogens.
24: Plant killers.
11: So you've probably seen grass growing in your backyard or whatever, and it can be all covered with frost. But then, you know, the frost can melt and it's still green.
24: Yeah.
11: But if those bacteria are present...
24: She says they'll spit out their proteins onto the plant, which generates these ice crystals.
11: The ice crystals...
24: Then slice the plant open.
11: And expose the inside of the plant. And the bacteria say, mmm, yummy, here's lunch. And they eat the inside of the plant.
24: It's a good strategy. But that's not the cool part. Virginia says she has also found these proteins in bacteria that don't kill plants.
11: So that made me think...
24: Made her wonder why. Like, why would they need to make ice? And that's when it occurred to her and a few other researchers... Maybe it's about transportation.
11: Exactly.
8: What?
24: Well, think about it. These bacteria are just sitting on these plants.
11: And what happens is the wind comes along, blows up these little bacteria in...

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1: And you're tuned to 89.5 WHRV, your public media serving Eastern Virginia. Thanks for joining us this afternoon. Straight ahead on the program, evacuation orders continue to be issued in Ohio following days of rain that has washed out roads and caused widespread flooding across Indiana and Illinois, too. That story and more just ahead. 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
1: 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It's followed by Paul Shugrue and Music Out of the Box at 1 o'clock. 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
0: You're listening to All Things Considered from NPR News. I'm Emily Fang.
5: And I'm Rob Schmitz. The war with Iran is causing problems with traffic in another waterway far from the Middle East. With the Strait of Hormuz effectively closed, pressure on the Panama Canal has increased. And combined with lower water levels, transit prices through the canal are soaring. According to new reporting from the Financial Times, some companies are having to cough up more than $1 million for each trip through the canal. That's more than 16 times what it cost a year ago. Jamie Smith is the U.S. Energy Editor for the Financial Times and joins me now. Hey, Jamie.
6: Hi, Rob.
5: So $1 million to cross the Panama Canal? How is the war in Iran impacting the Panama Canal, which is on the other side of the planet in Central America?

Hello, soul music lovers. Welcome to another edition of the R&B Chronicles. I'm your host and producer for the show, Jay Sennett. Thank you so much for tuning in. Over the next hour, some great soul music. We're going to hear some newer things from Chesapeake native Nate Smith, drummer Nate Smith, from his double Grammy Award-winning release, Live Action. We're going to hear some Herbie Hancock with Stevie Wonder and much more. So kick back. Put the feet up, or maybe put the dancing shoes on. Get out there on that living room dance floor and get into some of this great soul music, starting with an interesting rendition of Sly Stone's Family Affair, featuring Sly, the original vocal track, but they took out the instrumental part of it and inserted more of a bossa nova type support with the original vocal track. So you get this bossa nova feel with the original Sly Stone vocal track over Family Affair from the Studio Rio release into the set.

Yeah, wrapping up our first set, drummer, Chesapeake native Nate Smith from his live action release with Duke Joint. And we also heard the track Automatic. And the Brothers Johnson from the Best Of collection with Strawberry Letter 23. And kicking off the program from the Studio Rio project. Fascinating project this is. They take the original vocal tracks and put a different instrumental support on these classics. More in the bossa nova flavor, hence the title Studio Rio, Family Affairs, Sly Stone starting the set. Underway with the R&B Chronicles, I'm Jay Sennett. Here's Charles Wright and the Watts 103rd Street Rhythm Band from the Best Of with Express Yourself.

Another track from the Studio Rio collection, the original vocal tracks, but with different instrumentation, more with a bossa nova flavor. Interesting recording, Studio Rio. Bill Withers' Lovely Day, of course, and Herbie Hancock from the Essential Herbie Hancock collection featuring Stevie Wonder on St. Louis Blues. And Charles Wright and the Watts 103rd Street Rhythm Band from the Best Of collection with Express Yourself, or as he would say, Express Yourself. I'm Jay Sennett. You're listening to the R&B Chronicles, a classic from the OJs featuring the legendary late bassist Anthony Jackson, who passed away not too long ago.

Bassist Marcus Miller from Aphrodisia. Nice remake of the soul classic Papa Was a Rolling Stone. And Nina Simone singing some blues from her collection The Blues, Do I Move You? The great Nina Simone. And the OJs, For the Love of Money, starting that set with that iconic opening bass line from the late, great Anthony Jackson, who passed away not too long ago. That's from the Essential OJs collection. I'm Jay Sennett. Time for one more set here on the Chronicles, starting with Tower of Power.

0: Beautifully done. Peabo Bryson, who passed away recently from the Peabo Bryson Collection. Big hit for him, Feel the Fire. And Tower of Power from the Oakland Zone. And we heard the very funky title track there starting that set. I'm Jay Sennett. This is the R&B Chronicles. Had a lot of fun playing this great soul music for you. Thank you so much for tuning in. Coming up next, Paul Chagrue with a shot of the blues. Until the next edition of the Chronicles, be safe out there, friends, and thank you for tuning in. Stay with us.
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